0: Consider diplomacy, defense, and Russia's war against Ukraine. On Thursday, the European Union's foreign policy chief, Kaya Kallas, said Europe supports Ukraine and will never be a neutral mediator between Kyiv and Moscow. And she made the comments as EU foreign ministers gathered in Cyprus to debate their role in any future negotiations with Moscow. The talks come as Washington becomes increasingly detached from Ukraine and as the leadership in Kyiv calls on Europe to play a stronger role. Kallas says that Ukraine and Russia would have to negotiate a peace deal themselves, but with European support for Kyiv.
1: Who could be mediator? I think it is very important that we push Ukraine and Russia to talk to each other, because there are so many issues where only they can decide and nobody else. So you know, we can, you know, there can be countries that do this shuttle diplomacy, but in the end, it has to be them who sit down on these issues that only they can decide.
0: It is interesting what Europe is saying there and what it's not saying. Europe will play a role supporting Ukraine. Perhaps more important, the United States is not mentioned at all. Joining me now is Natalie Tocci, who has worked as an advisor to EU foreign policy chiefs in the past. She is now the director of the Institute of International Affairs in Rome. Natalie, it's good to have you with us. I want to start with Europe and its relationship with the U.S. You co-authored a piece in Foreign Affairs recently. That article says that Europe is learning to move collectively and in cooperation with others when the United States acts erratically. So how has Europe's approach to Ukraine changed with reduced U.S. support? And how is Europe doing in its 101 course in strategic autonomy?
2: Well, you know, when we talk about European strategic autonomy, normally it tends to be a fairly bleak conversation. However, I think when we actually talk about Ukraine, and increasingly when we talk about the transatlantic relationship, it's becoming an increasingly upbeat story. As far as Ukraine is concerned, despite the abandonment, in fact, the betrayal of the United States of Ukraine, there was indeed, you know, a risk. Many worried that this would split Europe. Actually, what we've seen in the course of the last year and a half has been not only that unity on Ukraine remaining, but actually translating into increased financial and military support. And when it comes to the United States, although, of course, you know, we spent perhaps a little bit too long flattering and trying to keep Trump on side, I think the minute in which leaders are increasingly realizing that there is no flattery which is going to do the trick, and they have started, particularly after the Greenland crisis, to actually make a mark and make sure that there is actually a hill that we're prepared to stand on, we actually realize that the world didn't fall on our heads. So I think, you know, slowly, but perhaps surely, we are actually making our way towards greater autonomy.
0: And perhaps we see that with these EU foreign ministers who are now discussing potential future talks with Moscow. Let me ask you, what should Europe's role be in shaping these negotiations?
2: Well, firstly, let me say, I actually don't think there will be any negotiations. I think that this is actually a fairly abstract conversation, given that there is no indication whatsoever that Russia is actually interested in talks. The day in which Russia will become interested in talks, I very much support the position that you're reporting, High Representative Kaya Kallas, as mentioning, i.e. the fact that this is not the Europeans being mediators between Russia and Ukraine. If anything, it's about Europeans negotiating with Russia together with Ukraine, given that indeed this is a war in many respects between Russia and Europe, or rather I should say, a war that Russia is waging against Europe, which starts in Ukraine, but alas, doesn't actually end in Ukraine.
0: I understand that you were in Kyiv recently. You wrote about a grounded confidence in Kyiv right now, despite U.S. support dropping off and despite the fact that there is no sign to an end to this war. What is driving this confidence among Ukrainians, and how does it influence Europe's responsibilities?
2: Well, actually, in many respects, you know, it's a confidence which is growing precisely because there has been a dwindling U.S. support. You know, many feared, starting with Ukrainians themselves, that the minute in which the U.S. indeed did abandon them, the line would fall and everything would

absent. Actually, it hasn't happened. And it hasn't happened essentially for two sets of reasons. I think primarily because, and this is where the confidence comes from in Ukraine, that Ukrainians are mainly increasingly reliant upon themselves. Between two-thirds and three-quarters of military capacities used by Ukrainians in the war are actually produced inside Ukraine. And then, of course, alongside this, there is the European support, which particularly after the ousting of Viktor Orban in Hungary has become, let us say, a little bit more certain and certainly a little bit more rapid

0: Ukraine. I mean, we've heard names such as the former German Chancellor Angela Merkel, the former ECB head Mario Draghi, or the former Finnish president Niinistö. I want you to take a listen to what Kaija Kallas said today about all of this name dropping.
1: Now, I find that it's a trap that Russia wants us to walk into, that we discuss who talks to them and they are already picking who is suitable or who is not. Let's not walk into that trap. Negotiations is always a team effort. You have good cups, you have bad cups, you have a strategy how you go to the table. So that's why the substance is much more important than who.
0: Yeah, substance more important than who. I mean, Kaija Kallas, she wants us to stop speculating and she wants us to concentrate on demands and strategy. But what does that speculation reveal about Europe's leverage and credibility? I mean, we need someone to do the corralling, don't we?
2: Yes, we do. I mean, I think tragically what it reveals is that presumably who should be the automatic names that come to mind are the leaders of EU institutions. So whether this is the president of the European Council, Antonio Costa, whether it's president of the Commission, Ursula von der Leyen, or indeed whether it's Kaija Kallas, these should be the automatic names. So I think, you know, regardless of, and I agree with, you know, Kaija when she was, you know, when she's saying basically this is a trap. But I think aside from the trap, you know, the reason why we Europeans are actually risking to fall in it also has to do with the fact that we ourselves, and this is a massive mistake, risk in this way undermining our own institutions.
0: How so?
2: Well, because as I said, you know, the automatic name should be, you know, we shouldn't be speculating about someone else, right? I mean, you know, the EU leaders are already there, and those which in different capacities have a foreign policy competence. So why on earth should we be thinking about someone else, right? So in this sense, I think, you know, not only is it abstract because there are no negotiations in the making, not only is it irrelevant because indeed we should be talking about substance more than form, but it's also, it risks delegitimizing our own European institutions.
0: So how do you see Europe balancing, putting pressure on Moscow?

0: the European Union are and have always been two sides of the same coin, right? I persuade you into accepting a particular position because in my hands I have a carrot and I have a stick. But if, you know, the stick is not there, particularly when it comes to Moscow, the talk is, frankly speaking, fairly empty talk, right? So diplomacy and leverage are really two sides of the same coin. Mm-hmm.
1: And, you know, with U.S. military support greatly reduced, how should Europe recalibrate its, you know, defense, economic, diplomatic strategies to ensure Ukraine's survival?
0: Well, essentially, by doing more of what it's already doing, right? I mean, I think, you know, militarily, as I said, we are in a situation which is actually the most positive situation that Ukraine has been in, as far as the war is concerned, at least for the last year and a half. And as I said, this has happened despite, or perhaps because, of the US's abandonment of Ukraine. So I think militarily, it's about enabling Ukraine to do more of what it's doing, particularly as far as the development of its drone industry is concerned. When it comes to sanctions, you know, aside from adopting package after package after package, where the real bulk of the work really should take place really revolves around ensuring that the sanctions that we have approved are actually implemented. And on that front, I think we could be doing a hell of a lot better.
1: And Natalie, let me just ask you before we run out of time. You write that Donald Trump, ironically, may have done what summits, white papers, and decades of diplomacy could not: fuse Europe together. But how can you be so sure that in a post

0: countries. And once that threat is made, once that trust is broken, I really struggle to imagine that we're simply going to go back to the past, because that past is no longer available, I'm afraid.
1: Yeah, it sounds like cheating in a marriage, if you will. Natalie Itochi.
0: Absolutely.
1: Yeah, good to have you with us. Always good to get your insights. Thank you.
0: Thank you.
1: A new report concludes that it will take 3 years for the U.S. military to replace key weapons it has used in 3 months of war against Iran. Now, according to an analysis by the Center for Strategic and International Studies, the Pentagon faces long replacement times for the most advanced weapons used in strikes against Iran, such as the Tomahawk and Patriot missiles. And this despite planned increases in defense spending. It has raised eyebrows among members of Congress. Take a listen to this exchange between U.S. lawmakers on the House Committee on Appropriations and the chairman of the Joint Chiefs of Staff and the U.S. Defense Secretary.
2: General Kane, the depleted munitions have been a subject of some of the discussions that you've even heard here today. With respect to stockpiles that we have around the world, key regions like the Indo-Pacific and the Middle East, you know, can you give us an update? What are you hearing from the combatant commands about their munitions status around the world?
3: Well, sir, we have sufficient munitions for what we're tasked to do right now.
4: I take issue with the characterization that munitions are depleted in a public forum. That's not true. And ultimately, we have all the munitions needed to execute what we need to execute, and we're going to ensure that we supercharge that going into the future.
1: And joining me now is Kelly Grieco. She's a U.S. foreign policy analyst with the Stimson Center in Washington, D.C. She's also an adjunct professor at Georgetown University's Center for Security Studies. Kelly, it's good to have you on the program. You know, we just heard

0: IS report finds that it will take 3 years to replenish weapons that have been used in Iran. So what's the deal? Are weapons stockpiles at an acceptable level or are they too low?
1: Yes, well, thank you for having me. And I think you'll notice that the words coming from the administration and like in the clip you played are very careful about saying they have what they need right now. And that's the key word. So, you know, the United States, if it were to continue this war, still has things it can use to fight this war, and including even in air and missile defense, which is an area we're under stress. The problem, though, is that when every missile or interceptor you're using today to buy down risk in this theater is creating years of strategic risk because it's not available in other contingencies, whether it's the Indo-Pacific or, say, to send to Ukraine. And so, yes, does the United States have what it needs today? Sure. But will it have what it needs tomorrow in another war?
0: Yeah, this new report says that it will take years to replace stockpiles of key missiles. And isn't that the most powerful reason for the Pentagon to keep massive stockpiles of weapons? I mean, if productivity, capacity at the moment is weak, wouldn't it be catastrophically weak if the U.S. were to find itself in a war, say, with China?

0: administration, even before the Iran war, to try to ramp up the production on key munitions that we're likely to need, say, in a conflict with China. The challenge, though, is that you can't ramp this up overnight. And there are many bottlenecks in this process, including that you rely on, say, critical minerals, for example, from China itself. So we're trying to ramp up production, but it's something that can't happen overnight. And it's taking years. And so we're digging ourselves, if you will, a bigger hole right now in the Middle East by using up some of these munitions. And at a time when we were already trying to expand from what we
1: Kelly, can you explain maybe to our viewers, how can the United States, the world's sole military superpower, not be in a position to quickly replace these important weapons? I mean, how is that possible?
0: Well, I mean, there are a couple of reasons here. You know, one is that it's been a long time since the United States has had to fight a war of attrition in this way, or prepare to fight a war of attrition. This has really not been the case since the Cold War. And so, you know, when the Cold War ended, a lot of, you know, the defense industry consolidated and these production facilities went away. We didn't need them. And we invested more in our technological advantage over other adversaries rather than really relying on quantity. We decided quality had a quantity all its own. But that approach can only get you so far, particularly as we're starting to see other adversaries achieve quality parity or coming close to that, then quantity starts to become very important again. And as you're trying to ramp up this production, there are a couple key things that you just can't change overnight. One is that these are sophisticated weapons, including the munitions, and you need skilled labor for that. It takes time to train people. The second is that what we discover is there's often these bottlenecks in the process. For example, you know, there might be just one mom and pop shop that makes a particular subcomponent for a very important missile. And then that slows down the whole production. And then the third piece is what I mentioned earlier, which is the critical minerals that are coming from China.
1: Yeah.
0: So getting this all in place and having it run smoothly takes time. And there are places where it can go wrong.
1: I understand that maintaining large stockpiles of weapons comes with a huge price tag. I mean, why are maintenance and storage, according to what the Pentagon tells us, so prohibitively expensive?
0: Yeah, I mean, it's hard, you know, it's remarkable to think that the United States is looking at a $1.5 trillion defense budget, yet doesn't have enough of anything, right? You know, like, how could they have a shortage? You know, and some of this, I think we have to be honest, is about procurement choices. That the United States, if you look at the services, they tend to really prioritize new weapon systems. So things like, you know, the F-47, a sixth generation aircraft, or, you know, new submarines. And it tends to be over time, what we've seen is they prioritize those systems that take many years to develop. And then when they have to make cuts or choices in their budgets, they're very quick to cut the munitions and to go short on the munitions. And so they've been running risks that way, and they're now paying the price for it. Wow. And so some of this is just bad choices in terms of equipment.
1: Let me ask you about the China and Taiwan question. Has the Iran war opened a window of opportunity for China to act if it wants to exploit U.S. military vulnerability?
0: Yeah, you know, I think they're against, to some extent, deterrence in the Indo-Pacific. But I think that it's a step too far to say, therefore, that China now has a window to take military action against Taiwan, in part because China has its own timeline. And it also has to think about whether it's militarily capable of conducting this kind of mission, which would be extraordinarily challenging, whether it's a blockade or it's an invasion of itself, say, of Taiwan. And that is going to be a challenge regardless of this munitions issue for the United States. But certainly in the coming years, as China continues to modernize and improve its military, and the United States is struggling to replenish these munition stockpiles, this could become more challenging.
1: Let me take it back to the conflict in Ukraine. Ukraine on Wednesday announced that it had asked the U.S. for more American-made air defense ammunition to counter intensifying Russian ballistic missile attacks. We know what we've just seen in the last 7 days. I mean, is it likely to get what it needs?
0: Sadly, no. You know, in some sense, I don't think Ukraine, from its perspective, has ever received what it thinks it needs in terms of air and missile defense. And understandably, its cities are under siege. The United States is under extraordinary stress on the Patriot system, the interceptor.

0: That Ukraine wants. And I would just say that it's not, we've used over 1,000 of these interceptors in the current conflict. That's an extraordinary amount. But we also, other partners in the region have also, you know, expended these kinds of interceptors, our Gulf partners, and they're all clamoring to have more, to replenish those stockpiles. And then you add to that list Ukraine asking for more. There's just simply not enough to go around. And these are really challenging political decisions, frankly, to make about who's going to have priority on that. And I will just say that I think Ukraine is probably going to find it's not the first on that list.
1: Well, could Ukraine shop around? I mean, can it go anywhere else to fill its air defense gap, or is it completely dependent on the U.S. stepping up?
0: Yeah, so right now, the systems that it has are largely American system, particularly these high-end Patriot systems. What we've seen in the past, though, is that other countries, European allies, for example, also have Patriot systems, and they've, you know, provided some of their interceptors. For example, Germany has been quite generous in providing Patriot interceptors to Ukraine. But one of the things that, you know, in the last couple of months, Germany, for example, has said is that they've gone as far as they can in providing those interceptors without endangering their own security. So they've asked other European allies to step up there. But countries, you know, are really facing some hard limits, including even in Europe, mm-hmm. around what they can provide to Ukraine. Are there other systems potentially that Ukraine could use for ballistic missile defense, like Korean systems? Yes. But the question

0: for a moment. I mean, what does the situation mean for U.S. allies there? You know, Iran just carried out strikes against Kuwait.
1: Mm-hmm. Yeah, so, you know, if you are a Gulf state in particular, you know, looking at this moment of the ceasefire where it seems like we are at an agreement potentially or very, very close, but the ceasefire is also under enormous stress with this tit-for-tat exchange. You have to be very concerned about a resumption of this war because you have largely expended

0: Iran was able to dig out many of its ballistic missile launchers and missiles, you're going to be under enormous stress, but you're not going to be in the same position you were at the beginning to intercept those things, which means more Iranian missiles will leak through and it will result in significantly more damage to your country.
1: Okay, let me ask you before we run out of time, this overburdened capacity for the U.S. military, is it teaching Europe a lesson, forcing Europe to become more self-reliant when it comes to defense?
0: You know, I've been making this argument for many years, and I've even been encouraging the Europeans that they should buy European more on, on defense. I would say, you know, there's some evidence to be honest in that we ask Europe often to spend more on defense, and then we say, oh, and also, by the way, please buy American weapons. Mm-hmm. Because it's good for our defense industry. What I think we're seeing and that Europe is learning is that there are risks in relying so heavily on American defense industry because we may not be able to supply all of our allies and then we have to make choices. And so you're starting to see the conversation start with European defense industry. And frankly, that is good for American interests as well.
1: Kelly Grieco, always good to get your insights and your analysis. Kelly, thank you.
0: Thank you.
1: And finally, a blonde Bangladeshi buffalo headed for sacrifice as part of the Eid festival has been spared after going viral. The albino buffalo will live to see another day, apparently, because he looks like U.S. President Donald Trump. Most buffaloes have bang-like manes, but this one has a distinctive brush-over similar to those infamous follicles belonging to President Trump. Well, the day continues online. You'll find us on YouTube and other social media at DW News. You can follow me at Brent Goff TV. And remember, whatever happens between now and then, tomorrow is another day. We'll see you then, everybody.

Dunna here. Something to note, in the UK, a lorry is what Americans call a truck. And if you need to get gas or get petrol, in the US you go to a gas station, and in the UK, a petrol station. Both German and English do use some French loanwords, but the pronunciations and the meanings are not always the same in the two languages. In German, nonchalant is said like the French pronunciation, while in

English, it's nonchalant. And engagement in German means commitment or dedication, while engagement in English often means Verlobung or Verabredung. In English, we do use many German words, including kaputt, Schnitzel, Verboten, and the word kindergarten. But watch out, because in the US, kindergarten is actually only 1 year of school, usually for children who are 5 or 6 years old, meant to help children get ready for their first year of formal education. Sometimes English takes two words, smushes them together, and makes a